to learn and live and understand. Sticks and stones may break your bones, but names can never hurt you. What's in a name? What's in a name? It's a shame, this racist game. You'll be the one that's having fun.

lightning that's striking me down. I am not right wing, I'm hard to describe. I write when I hear the dopest of vibes. Something that might make me feel alive. Something in the air tonight. Wings out in an eagle, I might take flight. Defeated with the norms, I must be strange. Cleanse an aroma, smoke from the sage. Bubble mass produced for the pack of views. For the realness and the actual views. Good drinks, switching the alley-oops. 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

0: LGBTQ communities around the world for the week ending June 14th, 2025. The Czech Republic sterilization prerequisite for a transgender or non-binary person seeking to change their legal gender has been condemned by the European Court of Human Rights. The Strasbourg-based court ruled on June 12th that the mandate violates privacy guarantees in Article 8 of the European Convention on Human Rights. Plaintiff Taylor H. was assigned male at birth but identifies as female. She has fought for more than a decade for the right to change her legal gender and associated personal identification number. Taylor H. first challenged the sterilization requirement in 2012. The case went all the way to the Czech Constitutional Court in 2021, where she lost. The Euro Court of Human Rights offered her a last opportunity to change the law. Meanwhile, the sterilization requirement was struck down by the Czech Constitutional Court last year in a separate case filed by a transgender man. The justices delayed enforcement of the ruling until July 1st of this year to give the government time to replace the law, but the legislature failed to act. Taylor H. called the decision a great day for non-binary and trans people. She said, "It's essential that Europe follows a path of dignity, equality, and human rights, especially amid global efforts to roll back trans rights."
1: The number of Australians over the age of 15 who openly identify as LGBT+ has mushroomed, according to a new university study. Researchers at the prestigious Charles Darwin University in the country's Northern Territory report that the number grew from 3.3% in 2012 to 5.8% in 2020. Young women who identify as bisexual were the biggest driver of growth over that eight-year period. Researcher Fiona Shalley noted that the increase mirrors the growing social acceptance of queer people, capped by the public vote approving marriage equality in 2017. The upcoming 2026 census will ask a question about sexual orientation for the first time. Those results will provide an even clearer picture of Australia's LGBTQ+ population.
0: The Southern Baptist Convention has come out in support of the repeal of marriage equality in the U.S. A huge majority of the more than 10,000 voting messengers at the denomination's annual meeting in Dallas, Texas, approved the collection of resolutions in a declaration called Restoring Moral Clarity Through God's Design for Gender, Marriage, and the Family. The June 10th declaration was the Baptist's way of commemorating the 10th anniversary of the Supreme Court's Obergefell marriage equality ruling. They call for the institution to be limited to one man and one woman. They believe that equality laws not only defy God's design for marriage and family, they also undermine what they think is the biological reality that there are only two genders. Moreover, they foster willful childlessness, gender confusion, and the undermining of parental rights. The resolution package also includes calls for bans on pornography and gambling on sports. The Southern Baptist Convention is the largest Protestant denomination in the United States. Delegates to this week's conference represented close to 50,000 churches and some 12.7 million members as of 2024. Their consistent opposition to marriage equality, of course, means that those churches do not solemnize same-gender relationships. President of the denomination's Council on Biblical Manhood and Womanhood, Denny Burke, told the New York Times, "We know that we're in a minority in the culture right now, but we want to be a prophetic minority."
2: LGBTQ+ community, reflect on our journey and look ahead to the future as we kick off this World Pride Parade and recognize our 50 years of pride here in the nation's capital.
1: World Pride 2025 climaxed with a joyous June 7th parade and a defiant June 8th International March on Washington for Freedom in the U.S. Capitol. The three preceding weeks of events included parties, exhibitions, workshops, and a three-day human rights conference that attracted more than 800 activists. Hundreds of thousands of celebrants were drawn to the nearly six-hour parade, led by marchers carrying a 1,000-foot rainbow

blood we shed was spilled from their altars, all the while they'll preach thou shalt.

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Baby, hit or miss. 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Listening to everybody, everybody say, be everybody.

Nat King Cole and Stardust. And if you're remembering people who you've lost over the last year, sending you a beloved Matariki, and may your future year be filled with prosperity and joy, and celebrate if you can. Get together and enjoy a meal with your loved ones. It's Matariki this week, and it's a big deal for Maori. So happy Matariki to all who celebrate. And I was thinking about Stardust. It's just a perfect track for me. And growing up here in Sydney as Maori amongst predominantly monoculture, I suppose, lots of Akadaka, lots of Rose Tattoo, lots of George Thorogood. There was a whole sort of celebration of all of that. But also we had Marsha Hines. Like, she was the queen of the 70s, and she was like, came over to perform in Hair. And I just remembered thinking as a Maori child in Sydney and representing that multiculturally. There's a lot more now, but when I was a kid, I felt like I was in the minority. And I looked to people like Nat King Cole. Such an elegant man. Sidney Poitier. Like this elegance that came out of Black America. Martin Luther King. I know there's been criticisms and I understand it. Malcolm X. That man had dapper style. And so thank you, America. Happy birthday. Happy birthday today on the 4th of July. Happy 250th birthday. And thank you for Sidney Poitier. Thank you for Denzel Washington. Thank you for Nat King Cole. Thank you for Stevie Wonder. There's some brilliant, and you know, thank you for Dolly Parton. Thank you for so much. So I'm not going to dwell on the negatives. I'm going to give love and thanks for the positives in a Matariki style celebration of hope for a new year. I don't know, there are reasons for why people lose hope in the world. And I was, you know, like most of us, exploring, doom scrolling. Let's just get real. I was doom scrolling. I do like Substack. And whilst I was looking for, literally diving for some inspiration, and I find Substack, my version of Substack, I've curated a little sort of philosophy Substack algorithm. So it's, you know, a fancy way of saying affirmations and insight. And I came across the notion of, well, this is the quote: environmentalism without class struggle is just gardening. And I'm like, what does that mean? What it talked about, what the reason that what that was meant to grab in the eyes and the consciousness of the observer was the notion of eco-socialism. I hadn't really heard much about it. In the time since I discovered it, I realized it's huge. Eco-socialism describes a situation where the ecological crisis is not a war between humanity and nature. It's a struggle over land, labor, and the conditions of life. The core idea of eco-socialism is that the exploitation of labor and the destruction of nature are two sides of the same historical process of capital's reproduction. The social question and the ecological question are not separate problems to be connected as if they existed independently of one another. They're intertwined dimensions of the same dynamic, a system that consumes both the soil and the worker. The natural conditions of life and the social conditions of freedom, they're the same crisis seen from two sides. And that is why the fundamental contradiction is not between humanity and nature. It's between capital and life, which is, you know, pretty full on. There's a guy, Michael Parenti, he's quoted as saying, the essence of capitalism is to turn nature into commodities and commodities into capital. The live green earth is transformed into dead gold bricks, with luxury items for the few and toxic slag heaps for the many. The glittering mansion overlooks a vast sprawl of shanty towns wherein a desperate, demoralized humanity is kept in line with drugs, television, and armed force. Apparently he's passed now, so respect to Michael Parenti for that insight. And it sort of led me to the idea of it, and apparently it's an ideology, it's about socialism and green politics, it

Someone whose feelings you spare. Someone who like it

0: This episode of Pulse of Palestine, we are bringing you a conversation I've had with Rami Khoury. Rami Khoury is a Palestinian-American academic and journalist whose family resides in Beirut, Amman, and Nazareth. During his 50 year in journalism, he was managing editor of the Jordan Times and Daily Star Beirut newspapers, and contributed reporting and opinion pieces from the Middle East to the Financial Times, NPR, BBC Radio, and other outlets. He founded and managed the Assam Faris Institute for Public Policy and International Affairs, IFI, at the American University of Beirut. He has been a Harvard Nieman Journalism Fellow and a Senior Fellow at the Harvard Kennedy School and a Fellow of the Palestinian Academic Society for the Study of International Affairs in Arab East Jerusalem. He is currently a Distinguished Fellow at IFI, a Senior Fellow at the Arab Center, Washington, D.C., a regular contributor to Al Jazeera Online, and a member of the Just World Education Board. I hope you'll find my conversation with Rami useful and productive. We spoke about the recent recognition of the state of Palestine by the UK, France, and Australia, amongst other Western nations. We also spoke about the expansion of the Israeli aggression into bombing the Hamas delegation in the Qatari capital, Doha. Welcome, everyone. My name is Ahmed. I'm delighted to be in conversation once again with the one and only, the fantastic Rami Khoury. Welcome, Rami.
1: Thank you, Ahmed. Glad to be with you again. Keep up your good work.
0: My pleasure. Thank you so much. I want to delve quickly into the conversation. I know your time is limited. So recently we heard a number of countries in the Western realm planning to recognize Palestine at the UN. What does it mean for the Palestinians? How significant it is for the Palestinians that some of those major Western countries, like this country that I live in, Australia, France, the UK, what does it mean for them to intend to recognize the state of Palestine this month? Is it going to help, you know, stopping the genocide and the likes?
1: Well, it's a good thing in principle for states to recognize Palestine, but it's a symbolic move. And I fear that they do this more to assuage their own guilt about not doing anything about the genocide and not having recognized Palestine two or three or four decades ago when they should have, if they really are serious about it. So, you know, I'd rather have them recognize Palestine than not recognize it, but I don't think it has any significant positive impact. And in fact, it could be a negative force in the sense that, in my view, it is an element in the new form of colonialism that these Western powers, especially the European ones, are perpetrating, in the sense that it looks like a good thing to recognize the Palestinian state, but in fact, it just covers up the fact that they do nothing about all the terrible things that have happened to the Palestinians by the Israelis and with American and often European support, not just in the last 2 years of the genocide, but in the last 40, 50 years in the Middle East. So it's a gesture that is largely hollow, but looks good. I'd still say rather have it than not have it, but I don't expect anything to come out of it. If they really are serious about recognizing Palestinian rights, they have to be more active in doing whatever they can, which is a lot, to stop the Israeli criminal and barbarian actions now that are taking place, not just in Gaza, but also increasingly in the West Bank and East Jerusalem. So let's hope that the Arab world and others react by pushing these countries to do more than just issue a paper acknowledgement that the Palestinians should have a state. I mean, the Palestinian right to a state is deeply anchored in dozens of UN resolutions, money of which these countries voted for. So that's not a big deal in itself. What we need now is serious action by Western powers to show that they genuinely mean what they say. When they say the Palestinians should have a state, it means the Israelis should be contained and constrained in their continued apartheid and occupation and now even genocidal policies. And there's a dozen things that they could do, or embargoes or sanctions or doing the kinds of things that the many of the West did against apartheid South Africa to stop it from living a normal life, because it was acting in an abnormal criminal way against its enemies. In the South African case, it was the indigenous black South Africans. In the Palestinian-Israeli case, it's the Palestinian people. And not only that, but these are countries that often, the countries today that say they're going to recognize a Palestinian state, these are the same countries that often make it a crime to support the Palestinian people's rights in their own countries. In Great Britain or the United States, you can lose your job. You can be taken to court. You can be arrested for supporting a peaceful gesture of expression of your support for the rights of the Palestinians to statehood and your opposition to the criminal acts that the Israelis are doing. So if you look at what actual policy is by these countries and put that against their actual statement that the Palestinians should have a state, this is a clarification that these are not serious gestures by these, because they're not sincere, they're not serious, they're not productive, and they really, we should call them out on this and push them to make the statement, make the recognition, but go well beyond that with more practical actions that show us that they're actually serious. Because when you look at the region today in the whole Middle East and Palestine especially, and you look at the Western countries, many of them, what they've done, some of the Western countries are very good, like Spain and Ireland and others, but most of them are not. And they talk nicely, but they support criminal apartheid genocidal policies. The reality is that the Western world has always done this for the last century of the conflict between Zionism and Arabism in Palestine, which became the conflict between the State of Israel and the Arab states. This has been a continuous policy by most of the Western world to actually support what the Israelis are doing, partly because of the genocide, partly because of other reasons, but I think partly because these at heart are colonial countries. They don't believe that the indigenous people of Palestine or many other parts of the world actually have the same rights as the white colonial people. They are deep in their genes, their political genes, their colonial countries. And this is the last active colonial struggle in the world. And when they're pushed to show us where they stand, they show the Western countries show that they actually stand more with the Israeli settler colonial apartheid racist genocidal system than they do with the Palestinian rights, which they only recognize in words. So all of this talk that we've heard from the West, from most of the Western world, again, some of them have been very good, but most of the Western world that for the last half a century, for my whole 60 years of journalism and public policy work in the Middle East, all of these countries have talked about democracy and human rights and peaceful resolution of conflict and all of these things. And it now becomes clear that this was a hoax. This was not serious. This was not sincere. This was just a public relations stunt, and they've continued it in most cases. And it was not only due to the Israeli impact of the public relations that Israel did and the pressure that Israel put on the political systems in the West. It was also due to their inner core colonial identity. And this has to end. And that's why the whole world is supporting the Palestinians virtually, and many people in the Western world now, which is a really significant new development. You have majorities in most Western countries that want an immediate ceasefire, a negotiated permanent resolution of the conflict. And the governments don't follow the sentiments of their own people. So that's a long answer to a short, clear question. So we welcome the recognition of the Palestinian state. We don't welcome the continuation of Western colonial policies that are totally unimpacted by this recognition, so they have to go further.
0: Absolutely. I mean, there's some sort of a colonial patronizing sentiment as well to that kind of recognition. Like, we will recognize, like the UK, for example, Keir Starmer, we will recognize Palestine if Israel doesn't stop the genocide, or the, you know, the French, we recognize the Palestinian demilitarized or something like that. So it's all that colonial conditioning to that sentiment.
1: That's right. And this is just another way for them to show that they don't really believe that the Palestinians and the Israelis are both people who are endowed by God and by constitutionalism and by modern liberal political values, are both endowed with equal rights. And those equal rights need to be implemented simultaneously, not sequentially. The process for the last 50, 60 years has been that if the Palestinians and the Arabs are nice to the Israelis and treat them well and give them what they want, then maybe the Palestinians and the Arabs will get some of their rights. And this is just another form of colonialism. So we're really at a very important moment in modern world history that will clarify exactly what these Western so-called liberal countries, what they really stand for. And of course, you see more and more of them adopting right-wing fascist policies, including the United States, where I am now. So this is a critical moment. But let's build on that. If they come up with these recognitions of Palestinian state, then let's push them to build on them, and expose their colonial contradictions and insincerities, and force them to stop being colonial and start being reasonable and equitable. And they would be embraced with open arms all over the world.
0: Couldn't agree more. I mean, talking about recognition of the state of Palestine and the non-recognition of what's actually happening on the ground in Gaza, as you know, the sentiment of genocide. Like, we have a growing number of experts, international non-governmental institutions, human rights institutions, Amnesty, Human Rights Watch. The UN recently came out with a report saying that Israel indeed is committing a genocide. We had this press conference with Chris Sidoti, who's an Australian as well. So, how significant is the recent voting of the International Association of Genocide Scholars voting that Israel is committing a genocide in Gaza? Also, how significant is the UN report, the recent one, I think it was a couple of days ago, accusing Israel of a crime of genocide? Is that going to change anything on the ground eventually, long term or short term?
1: These kind of moves could very well eventually change things on the ground. And in fact, that's how serious change has happened throughout history, for certainly modern history, is that people mobilize, people organize, people protest, people do political activism and lobbying and whatever, and they educate their publics, and they show people that the current policies they're pursuing are wrong, are hurtful, and maybe even criminal in terms of violating international law. So my experience over these 6 decades that I've been involved in journalism and public affairs certainly has taught me over and over again, starting in the 1960s when I was at university in the United States with the anti-war protests, anti-Vietnam War protests, and then the early years of the women's rights movements, or not the women's rights movement started before that, but the early new stage of the women's rights, equal rights movements, and the civil rights movement stage in the 60s, and 70s and the environmental movement. These four big forces all were very vibrant in the 1960s when I was in college and early 70s. And I watched it. I was involved in some of these street protests and journalism and stuff. And it's very clear that change did happen. So the United States did eventually pull out of Vietnam. Laws were passed to make civil rights more equal for blacks and whites and others. Women's rights were improved and environmental protection measures were taken eventually, but it took years, sometimes decades, for these sentiments to get into the public policy-making process, meaning mainly the parliament, the governments, the executive branches, and the parliaments had to pass these laws. So it takes a long time. You saw this in the anti-apartheid movement against South Africa as well. It took a long time for the world to finally push South Africa to end apartheid, and the United States and Great Britain were among the last countries to do this because they're the two big colonial powers of the last century, the British in the first part of the last century, and the Americans after the 1950s became the dominant Western colonial power. And it's no surprise that they were the last among the last to go against apartheid by South Africa and have been among the most fervent supporters of Israeli apartheid and racism and now genocide. So the decisions you mentioned, the Genocide Scholars Association, Holocaust and Genocide Scholars, and the reports by the UN and others, these are very significant. Because first of all, they're the work of very serious people. They're not the work of small, left-wing or right-wing groups or whatever. These are serious professionals whose names and reputations are on the line. And when they issue this kind of report, you can be sure that it's based on significant factual evidence. And I know some of there's a couple of people I know, American-Israeli scholars here in the U.S. who are part of the genocide and Holocaust studies world and very respected ones. And they don't issue these statements lightly. And they told me that one of the reasons the statement by the Holocaust Scholarly Associ Studies Association is important is because this group is a kind of conservative group. They're very quiet. They don't normally make this kind of public statement. So for them to come out and say this, even though, not all their members voted, but that's irrelevant. And most people don't vote in national elections, but the result is the same. So the fact is that the association issued this statement in its name based on a vote of its members who voted. And for them to say this really should open our eyes. And the significant thing about that statement was it's linking what's going on now with previous moves by Israel, that this is not just something that started recently. This has been going on for mistreatment of Palestinians by Zionists and Israelis and their Western supporters has been going on for many decades. And similarly with the UN report, there's been many reports by UN agencies, by independent NGOs, Israeli groups, Arab groups, European groups. Many groups have come out and looked at what's been going on in Gaza and said, this is genocide. And it's easy to reach that conclusion because the Genocide Convention of 1952, I think it was, has a spelled out criteria. I think there's five or six specific criteria, and every group that studies this situation in Palestine and Gaza today looks at these criteria and says, "Yeah, check, check, check. This is what genocide is," and therefore they have to conclude that what the Israelis are doing is genocide, and this will have an impact more and more. The main area where this is having an impact up to now, I believe, has been among Jews around the world, especially in the United States and in parts of Europe. Jewish groups have responded much more vibrantly to this stream of analysis by respected scholars and groups of scholars who have looked at Israel's actions, certified that it is genocide, certified that it is unacceptable and must be stopped. And the Jews who do this are usually motivated by the fact that they are going to feel some of the backlash. As Jews in foreign countries, many people are going to say, well, look, this is what your people are doing. And the Jews who oppose Israel's policy are saying, yes, we're all Jews, but we're not all Zionist, militant, extremist, racist, apartheid-loving, genocidal militants, as the current Israeli government is. And this is a really significant development. And you're starting to see serious differences among Jewish populations, certainly in the United States, but also in other Western countries. You're also seeing this polarization in other critical groups, for instance, evangelical groups, some of the Republican groups, some of the MAGA supporters of Trump. In all of these groups, studies in the last month or two have shown that more and more people are breaking away from the former majority view amongst their members that Israel's not doing genocide and defending itself and we have to support them. And they're breaking away from that and basically saying, no, they are doing genocide and we can't accept this as Jews or as human beings or citizens of whatever country they're citizens of. So these are significant, but they're stops on the way to eventually getting policy changes from Western governments and ultimately from the United States and Israel, which are the two that count the most. The difficulty in this kind of situation is that the Israelis and the Americans don't care about these kind of statements or studies or conclusions, even by the most respected people. They don't care because colonialism isn't based on the acceptance of the views of all people. Colonialism is based on the idea that a small white minority has the total right to do whatever it wants, and there are dark-skinned people, people of color, and they have no rights, and we can kill them, we can put them in concentration camps, we can expel them, we can torture them, we can put them in prison, we can starve them to death as we're doing now. And this is one of the dilemmas that the US and Israeli governments don't care about these statements, whereas the majority of the people of the Western countries and more in Israel and certainly among Jews around the world, they do care. So we will, this is a good thing to keep doing. People need to keep repeating, yet this is genocide. These are new ways to kill babies. The number of ways in which the Israelis have killed babies is astounding. And somebody will eventually come out with a study. UNICEF has done several studies about children. But it's the killing of babies that to me is the most grotesque expression of Zionist and Israeli government genocidal atrocities and their inhumanity. And they keep finding new ways to kill babies. The newest is to starve them to death. They also burn them to death and they shred them with these quadcopters that these drones that send out little like little knives and babies are shredded. And you see pictures of them. They're all over social media. But now their starvation seems to be the newest method, and continually with the bombing that's going on, especially in Gaza City.
0: Absolutely. I mean, we did interviews with doctors from Nasser Hospital as well, from Shahada Al-Aqsa Hospital in Shifa. It's just devastating, you know, the kind of weaponry that the IOF is using against those children and civilians. And we also in Australia have this witch hunt, new McCarthyism, against all these people who are critical of Israel, critical of genocide, anti-genocide movement. And it's interesting. I always say it is actually anti-Semitic not to criticize Israel for what it's doing, talking about the Jewish community's reflection. This is a country that is speaking on behalf of the entire population of the Jewish people in the world. It's committing a genocide. It's actually anti-Semitic not to criticize what they're doing, if you think of it
1: Right.
0: that way. It's just,
1: Yeah,
0: yeah.
1: absolutely.
0: So, I mean, unfortunately, we see the Israeli society, journalists like Orly Noy the other day published in Plus 972, I think, platform comparing what they're doing in Gaza to what the Nazis did during the Holocaust. And yet, in the Western media, we still can't even say the word genocide when it comes to Israel. Like, I'm really keen to get your reflection on this.
1: Well, this is changing slowly, but very slowly. It's another example of how policies change, not just the policies of governments, the policies of media, policies of universities, corporations, all of which are involved in the colonial structures that mistreat indigenous people and promote the apartheid and racist policies of the governing settler colonial minority. And this is starting to change. So in the US now, people are speaking out about genocide openly in the media much more. You're getting people in the media, and I'm talking about mainstream media like, national television stations, CNN, people like that who the host of a TV show will be talking to one or two people who are pro or Israel or critical of Israel. And when the pro-Israel people start issuing their usual propagandist, rhetoric and public relations terms, which for a century have successfully conditioned the American public to believe that Israel is great and right and moral and righteous, and the Palestinians are evil and violent and criminal, and anti-Semitic. But the host will then stop the pro-Israeli speaker and say, "Look, stop giving me this Israeli propaganda. I want to talk about what's going on in Gaza or in Rafah or in whatever. This is new. This is and you get studies now of contentious issues like attacking a hospital or the killing of journalists. Now, American institutions, media institutions, serious major ones, are doing their own studies. They don't take the Israeli lies like they used to and pass them on. They do their own studies and they come out with reports that saying, well, the Israelis did kill this person or did shoot these journalists or did attack this hospital with no evidence of Hamas role or anything there. So these are all important signs of the slow incremental change that has been happening. And the important thing is it's happening.

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I'm a soldier, S-O-L-D-I-E-R. I say peace, but I'm ready for the war. I'm ready for the war. Say yeah, yeah, yeah. I'm a soldier, S-O-L-D-I-E-R. I say peace, but I'm ready for the war. What? What?

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When I'm in town, I listen to Koori Radio Crew.

I'm the strongest boy in the world. Thank you.

Hi, I'm Vic Sims, and you're listening to The Night Shift right here on Koori Radio, Gadigal Radio, stretching across the late night hours of us in Sydney. And I recommend you listen to Tash because she plays the best of Aboriginal music and in between any other music. Tune in. What more can you want?

wanna see you win. Love it when I see you win.

Yeah, yeah. We got some brand new Briggs. Flume on production. Gorobal on vocals. Set it off, Briggler.

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1: 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This is 13 Yarn. I'm here to listen here. Just take your time.
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salamo no su malfitu. Mal foi upo momo. Mal foi upo es full malpa. Psalms 27, verse 1.